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0: Sir Keir Starmer could be facing one of the toughest days of his leadership, following rumours his health secretary is set to resign and challenge him today. Donald Trump has received a grand welcome at Beijing's Great Hall of the People, ahead of talks with Xi Jinping, which are set to cover their fragile trade truce, the Iran war, and US arms sales to Taiwan. And the world's first breath test for laughing gas or nitrous oxide is to be trialled in England. The Scottish Premiership title will go to the final day after a dramatic night. Celtic kept their hopes alive with a late controversial penalty to beat Motherwell 3-2. The leaders' Hearts kept their one-point advantage with a 3-0 victory over Falkirk. Hearts boss Derek McInnes says their rivals were lucky a poor VAR decision went their way.
1: You heard Celtic got a 96-minute penalty, it was going to VAR, and they were checking it. You just assume what's happened is they get the penalty. Having seen it again, I think it's disgusting. It is. I don't think it's a penalty kick.
0: In contrast, Celtic manager Martin O'Neill felt the decision to award the spot kick was correct. Rangers, meanwhile, suffered a fourth straight defeat, losing 2-1 at home to Hibs. Manchester City eased to a 3-0 victory at home to Crystal Palace. The win means Pep Guardiola's City sit 2 points behind the leaders Arsenal with 2 games left to play.
2: We played really, really good. I know the position of them is the star, the set pieces. But it's special, and I think we'll make the game we should play.
0: Stockport County are heading to the League One playoff final after a 2-0 win over Stevenage, a 3-0 aggregate victory. Arsenal's women moved up to second in the WSL with a 1-0 win over Everton. Steena Blackston has scored the winner, though it appeared to be a clear offside in the build-up. The UCAF rugby league team have fallen to a 40-12 defeat to the GB Teachers. It means the Teachers win the President's Cup. And Rory McIlroy will hope to become just the fifth player since 1960 to win the first two golf majors of the year. He'll line up in the first round of the US PGA later. That's the latest.

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2: 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But I don't want to fall down the rabbit hole.

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0: HMS Prince of Wales is heading to the Arctic, leading a carrier strike group. The air defence destroyer HMS Dragon is moving from the Mediterranean to the Middle East. For now, it's to wait around, but it's part of the evolving plan for an international coalition to eventually secure the Strait of Hormuz. So we have two high-profile missions to explain on SITREP. What difference can each one make? Is this about delivering hard military power or political gesturing? And what does it all mean for the thinly stretched and under pressure Royal Navy?
1: Anti-submarine warfare in the North Atlantic. Is a carrier the best way of doing it, or would you rather have three frigates?
2: Defence explained.
3: HMS Dragon, in terms of the choke point of the Strait of Hormuz, it's perfectly suited to provide that anti-air capability.
2: This is SITREP with Kate Chabot and Professor Michael Clark.
0: Last year, HMS Prince of Wales spent 8 months at sea on a 40,000-mile deployment, taking her to Australia, Japan and the South China Sea, to name but a few. It's 5.5 months since she and her company got home. But Mike, now they're off again in entirely the opposite direction.
1: Yes, and that's what carriers are supposed to be able to do. But you're right when you said in your opener that they are, the Navy is thinly stretched. I mean, yesterday on Sky News, I said that HMS Dragon was our only operational Type 45. And I'm happy to say that as of yesterday, we can now say that Duncan is our second Type 45, which is now fully operational. It's with the task group and so on. So we've got two of our six Type 45s at sea, but they're both going in opposite directions and there's no backup for them. So, yeah, I'm sure they'll do a very good job, but thinly stretched is probably the right phrase.
0: And, Mike, you were in Munich when the Prime Minister announced this deployment. It was a bit of a surprise. In your on-the-spot analysis, you said it was important and a good use of the carrier, but also that three frigates would be more use than a carrier. Is that how you still feel about it?
1: Well, yes, if we're talking about the North Atlantic, if we're saying, you know, Britain wants to have a more potent presence in the North Atlantic, which is anti-submarine warfare and patrolling and so on, and the fact is that we're in charge of the NATO Joint Forces Command at Norfolk, so it's important that we're seen to be able to put forces into the North Atlantic. If we had three other frigates, I'm sure we'd use them in the North Atlantic, but we've got the carrier. It's not the most appropriate thing to put there, but it's not inappropriate, and the things that carriers can do in the Atlantic. But I still feel the same way. If our job is anti-submarine warfare and looking after the Greenland, Iceland, UK gap, which is

0: main issue, I guess, then, you know, we're not short of air bases in the North Atlantic. That's what carriers provide you with, an air base, amongst other things. We're not short of air bases, but we are short of workhorse frigates who do so many different jobs.
1: So what is your understanding of the job for the carrier strike group? Because there are two exercises involved, Tambar Shield in the Norwegian fjords, and then NATO exercise Dynamic Mongoose in the Greenland-Iceland-UK gap. So is it just about the practicing, or is it actually doing?
0: Oh, well, it's both, of course. It's practicing because, you know, we haven't had carriers in the North Atlantic for some time. And also just sheer presence in the Greenland-Iceland-UK gap is itself, that's doing, that is operationally important. That's not just an exercise. It is actually being in the gap and monitoring and having a look at what's there. And I'd be surprised, to be honest, if the carrier strike group doesn't come across a certain amount of nefarious activity around the Greenland-Iceland-UK gap when they get up there or while they're in there. So I think it's both.
1: OK, well, to better understand what HMS Prince of Wales and her strike group will be doing and how they'll do it, we're turning once again to Steve Prest, retired Commodore and former Commander Weapon Engineer of HMS Queen Elizabeth. Hi, Steve. Welcome back.
2: Hi, Kate.
1: So the obvious question is why? Why an aircraft carrier when we're not looking at a mission that would appear to need combat fast jets?
2: Because the aircraft carrier acts as a base at sea for all sorts of things. It's got a large flight deck and, of course, if we talk first about Tambar Shield, so this is about practicing, particularly with NATO or under NATO auspices, but with the Joint Expeditionary Force, so this sort of Northern European Scandinavian alliance, fighting in and around the Norwegian fjords. That's what they're doing. And of course, you can make great use of air power there. They're not just operating the fast jets. They're also, as part of that task force, have got a load of helicopters, both for ISR, so intelligence, surveillance and reconnaissance. They've got a number of drones they're working up to integrate with that force. So this crewed, uncrewed, teaming in that really complex environment. And of course, fast jets can and do have a role in that if you're getting into that sort of fight. And some of those fjords can be quite big and you can hide a carrier in there, although you can't really get on a flying course for very long before you bump into the sides. But nonetheless, there's an element of practicing around that. Then, so they've been doing that for a little while. They're now resetting, and Exercise Dynamic Messenger starts, I think, just next week, as Mike was saying, up in the Greenland-Iceland gap. And the carrier there will be a command and control platform. It will also be deploying the Merlin anti-submarine warfare helicopters. Professor Clark makes a really good point about the number of air bases up there. But of course, if you can get your air base much closer to the scene of the action, which is what the carrier allows you to do, that gives your helicopters much greater endurance on task because they're spending less time in transit. And it's a return to the sort of activities that our carriers used to do through the Cold War, where we were asserting sea control in the North Atlantic against the Russian threat. And you can only do that by being there, and to do it credibly, you have to practice and train with your allies, and that's what they're doing.
1: So, Steve, for the men and women on board HMS Prince of Wales, what's their day-to-day work on this deployment going to be like? The same as it was in the Indo-Pacific, only colder or very different?
2: Yeah. Well, it'll certainly be colder for the people up on the flight deck, that's for sure. But ships have fairly well-established routines, and ships work best, actually, when they're at sea and when they're away from the UK. And you get rid of people coming out on boat transfers every day and what we'd know in the Navy as harbour hassle. So once you get a ship to sea and it settles down into a routine, particularly when you get into an operational routine, the daily drumbeat of activity, whatever the mission is that day, gets into a pattern. The meal times are there. You practice and train inside the ship to deal with fires and floods and different emergencies inside. Clearly, there's the navigation aspects going on. And then there's whatever your operational job is. So for the carriers, that's normally based around aviation, of course, and there'll be a flying program. And people have a range of different jobs all the way through from healthcare and logistics and providing food to the marine engineers keeping the lights on to the operations teams and then the flight deck teams and, of course, the pilots and other air crew. Then all of that gets synchronized together to deliver the operational effect. And it doesn't happen by accident. It needs training. And to get good at it, you have to go and do it. And one of the things that the Navy, I think, is struggling from for a lack of ships and because of a lack of ships, our sailors, our senior ratings and our commissioned officers don't spend enough time at sea to get and stay good at all of this stuff. And so That's why this deployment is really, really important for the carrier strike group.
0: Steve, you're somebody who's lived all this thing. One thing that I think people who are not in the Navy, those of us who don't go to sea on a regular basis, never fully appreciate is just how hard everybody works when a ship is at sea. You know, shifts on, shifts off. There's no days off until you go for a run ashore. And it is exhausting. I mean, people don't realise how hard it is to keep a warship active with its crew of whatever it is, 150 or a carrier of 1,000, whatever it might be. Everybody is working all the time with no time off. Isn't that right?
2: Yes, more or less. I mean, occasionally you'll get a down day, you know, what's called a maintenance day, and you might get some time on the flight deck for sport. Or if you're in warm waters, the real treat is if you go hands to bathe, put a scrambling net over the side of the ship and everyone can go for a swim. Those are good days. But you're right. You know, when you're at sea, you're working, you're on. The life of the ship is a 24/7 activity. Everyone has their part to play and it goes. I mean, I always found, interestingly, the hardest times I had to work, and this might be because I was an engineer and so we were always busy fixing stuff that people were breaking, was when we were in and around the UK doing our operational sea training or doing trials. Because people were coming and going and you'd be turning things on and off and things would break and then you'd have to fix it and then we'd go back alongside and it would all, you know, you'd starting and stopping continually. Once the ship gets to sea and it's into its rhythm and everyone's settled down after a couple of days, yes, everybody's working hard, but it feels less stressful because you're just doing what you've been trained to do, what the ship's designed to do, what the ship's company is organized to do, and then you just keep going. And it is relentless, and there's always things to do, and there's always things that break and change, and you've got to adapt and overcome. But to be honest, I mean, as you can probably tell, I really enjoyed that bit of it.
1: Yes.
2: yes, it's hard work. Yes, you don't necessarily get very much sleep, even as a weapon engineer, but it's great fun. And those were some of my best times in the Navy, being at sea, on task, on the job, doing what I'd joined to do.
1: You mentioned though, Steve, we used to send carriers to the High North in the 1980s, but that stopped in the 90s. However, HMS Queen Elizabeth has been to the area, so we know the design of these ships can operate in these areas. Just reading some testimony given to the Commons Defence Committee about some of the experiences on that deployment, having to manage ice on the bridge and runway, which at times prevented takeoffs and landings, the harsh environment affecting some electronics, and my personal favourite, our helicopter pilots needed the Norwegians to give them polar bear safety briefings. Steve, this is going to be an important learning experience for all involved. Have you ever had to work in high north conditions?
2: So I have been up there. In fact, I did a boat transfer on a small boat in the Arctic Circle between HMS Sutherland and a French ship as we went round the North Cape and into Murmansk. It was the 60th anniversary of the final Arctic convoy. That's probably a story for another time because it was fascinating. But yes, the point about capability, coming back to my point about effect, is it's relative to a number of things. It's relative to the threat, of course, but it's also relative to the environment in which you're operating. So what you can do in the English Channel or in the Mediterranean might be different from what you can do in the Gulf, where it's very, very hot, or in the Arctic, where it's very, very cold. And those environments bring with them their own challenges. And you can think about it and game it through and do your tabletop tactics as much as you want. You only really get to learn how to do it when you go and do it. And icing is a real problem. You know, polar bears if they find a polar bear on board Prince of Wales, something's gone wrong. Or the sailors have had a particularly good run ashore. But you know, dealing with those issues is part of learning how to operate and fight in that environment. And you can only do it by going and doing it. So yeah, icing's a challenge. At those low temperatures, fuel behaves differently. Your lubricants that, you know, you're required to keep the machinery going, behave differently. Keeping the weapons free of ice so they're ready to fire should, you know, a threat come inbound. All of that is different, and you get good at it by doing it.
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1: Before we turn our attention to the Middle East, I just want to briefly explore another story about the High North that caught my attention this week. What's being described as regular and closely guarded talks between the US and Denmark on increasing America's military presence in Greenland. The Trump administration is reportedly asking for 3 new bases on the south of the island. Mike, the temptation is to throw up our hands and say, why didn't they start with this move instead of demanding ownership?
0: Yeah, well, I mean, and this is now where it should be. I mean, Mette Frederiksen, the Danish Prime Minister, she said, we're discussing Greenland all the time. And this is what it should be. It's a discussion between NATO allies, not a top-level vanity project. We shouldn't call it a top-level vanity project from Trump, but that's what we all know it to be. Mm. And she said, so it's not a big political issue. It's a technical issue. And what the Americans are talking about is effectively reopening three of the 17 bases they used to have, in addition to the Pituffik base that they have now, what used to be Thule, and to open three more bases, which is always on the stocks. And it's a good idea. It's a perfectly good idea. We ought to be pleased that the Americans are taking more interest in the high north, never mind the resources of Greenland. But all of this is fully available within the 1951 defence agreement between the United States and Denmark over Greenland.
1: The idea seems to be, Steve, unsurprisingly, monitoring of the Greenland-Iceland-UK gap, exactly what we've just been talking about on Op Firecrest. Does that tell us what kind of capabilities the US would want there?
2: Well, I think that's one of the aspects. I also think as the high north opens up, as the ice recedes over the years, there'll be different avenues to worry about. And they'll also be worried about the air threat, which, of course, can come straight over the pole and right over the high north from that direction. So, yes, there's a maritime element, Greenland, Iceland gap, but there's also the air and missile defense aspects to it. And there's also a worry that as the climate changes and these things open up a little bit, that Greenland and that approach vector, if you like, for Russian forces more generally, becomes something that you need to pay more attention to. So I think there is a bit of that geostrategic positioning. I think there's also a bit of posturing to it, if I'm brutally honest. And like Professor Clark, I'm very glad that they've now taken a view of cooperation and collaboration with allies in mutual shared interest, which I think we would all support, rather than sort of posturing and waving around to try and assert dominance, which seems, you know, frankly, well, anyway, you know, but doesn't seem very productive.
1: He stopped just in time. Well done. Productive
2: way of doing business.
1: Okay, well, let's head to warmer climes then. There is still no end in sight to the Iran war. Donald Trump says the ceasefire is on life support, and so around 2,000 ships remain trapped in the Strait of Hormuz. But the UK is planning ahead, along with France, leading a coalition of more than 40 nations to reopen the strait when the fighting is definitively over and keep it open. HMS Dragon set off for the region at the start of the week, moving on from the Mediterranean, where it's offered air defence to Cyprus. Then, after a virtual summit of defence ministers, the UK also promised mine hunting equipment, counter-drone systems and Typhoon fighter jets. It's a comprehensive sounding package, Steve, but it's also a big job. What does that job look like?
2: Well, I don't think we know yet, because we don't know what the deal looks like that's going to allow us to operate in that area. And in thinking about this, I was looking at what's happening in the Strait at the moment, and it's quite interesting. What's happening is the Americans are periodically putting their ships through the Strait or in and around that region, and the Iranians are harassing them. They're sort of attacking them a bit, but not very much, just to remind them that these are contested waters and that there's an ongoing process. But it strikes me that they're not going all out to try and sink the American ships, because they recognize that by doing so, they would completely disrupt the ongoing peace negotiations. So there's a lot of posturing and a lot of shadow boxing, if you like, which, you know, causes damage and casualties, but nonetheless below the threshold at which the whole thing would kick off again, because that's in neither's interests. Now, I don't think the UK and France will want to put their ships into that environment. I think they will want the deal to be done, and then for those forces to provide a level of security and reassurance to the commercial ships that are going to transit the Strait, rather than them engaging in this sort of antagonism and posturing, because they're not party to the peace negotiations. And so in that sense, they don't have a dog in the fight. Once a deal is done, assuming we can get to that point to reopen, then I think that's when there'll be a multinational push to try and have a sort of peacekeeping, freedom of navigation, reassurance force able to respond, but hoping and expecting not to.
0: Yeah, no, I think that's exactly right. It's a sort of a no war, no peace situation. Meanwhile, we need a sort of an overall political settlement And then if there's some sort of settlement, then some sort of rules of engagement and some sort of operational design would be possible. But until we get that, then basically we've got assets moving into the region, as it were, you know, cruising in circles, waiting to be told what they're supposed to do.
1: Two big questions, though, Mike. First, what would or should the strategic objective be for Britain's involvement? Or are we walking into an open-ended policing mission?
0: Well, we could be. Yeah, we could be. And policing would be the right phrase. There's a paradox here, because if we're only going to put our ships into the Strait of Hormuz or into the Gulf when there is a peace deal and it's safe, then they're superfluous. And if we're not going to put them in while it's unsafe, why are we sending them at all? Yeah. Now, that, logically, that's true. Either they're unnecessary or they're on an unachievable mission. But the reality of politics is always messy. And it may well be that there is a sort of a peace that nobody quite believes in. And there's lots of spoilers around, right? So there are any number of the IRGC units who don't want a peace, who would be quite inclined to send drones and maybe even ballistic missiles against ships, even though Tehran hasn't ordered it. Mm-hmm. And so there may well be a role for a force to try to, as it were, look after the policing part of it, not to get involved in a war, because it's not there to do that and it's not capable of doing that. And if it's peace, then they're not needed. But there may be that messy reality where there are enough spoilers around for a force to be there to deal with that. And most importantly, to provide some reassurance to the merchant ships and the ship owners that with those warships there, they feel more confident moving in and out, albeit in a rather structured way, a less free and easy way than they did before.
1: So, Steve, at the hard one, at the point at which Britain would be involved, what would the rules of engagement be?
2: Well, I mean, we don't know, but I would anticipate they will be self-defense. I struggle to see why you would want your ships to conduct operations that weren't being conducted in self-defense. And that might be anticipatory self-defense. You know, if you see a threat building and coming to get you and you've got clear indications of intent, you don't have to wait till they shoot at you necessarily before you're entitled under self-defense rules to take action. If you're escorting a third-party ship, then, you know, you can also act in self-defense of the other ships you're with to preserve the life of a third party. So I think it'd be very constrained self-defense. But that self-defense might also mean there's still quite a lot to do for exactly the reasons that Mike's explained. But don't forget, there's also mines in the Strait at the moment to get the rest of the 80% of the ships going through that currently aren't going through that normally would. You know, you're going to have to clear those mines. Now, the Iranians may or may not want those mines cleared, because once you clear them, ships don't necessarily have to go via the toll booth. And they've set up, I mean, really clear declaration of Iranian intent. They've set up a Strait of Hormuz transit authority where they're looking at, you know, well, we're going to be in control of who goes in and out of this strait for the foreseeable future. That's their view of how this is going to work going forward, in complete contravention of international laws on freedom of navigation and so on. But nonetheless, that seems to be what they're angling for. So those are going to be contested issues, diplomatically and legally contested, certainly. Whether militarily contested, well, we'll have to wait and see. But at some point, we're going to want to clear those mines. And the Royal Navy does. It's my old program, the Mine Hunting Capability Program, with our autonomous robot boats, robot submarines that can go and do some of this mine warfare work. I think hosted on RFA Lime Bay at the moment and deploying out to the region from open source. So that will be an interesting facet of this operation. And how do you provide the security for those operations to take place in a place where, even if the fighting stopped, tensions are still likely to be quite high?
1: And Steve, the MOD statement was that RFA Lime Bay is having upgrades to become a mothership for mine hunting maritime drones. How big a job is that? Because it seems a bit odd that we've got these drones already, but didn't have a ship for them to operate from.
2: Well, that's part of the program sequencing, which is, you know, budgeting challenges. What order do you do these things in? Because you can only spend the money in the years you've got it allocated. So the first phase, block one of MHC, was all about the UK French Maritime Mine Countermeasures, MMCM, plus the sweep system and some other capabilities. But that was really a technology demonstrator to prove the concept. Block two, which is really spinning up, is where you get the full capability being procured, and that includes some ships to host these. We bought RFA, when I was now HMS Stirling Castle, to act as a trials platform for the mothership, to understand what the requirements would be, what you actually needed to go and buy to have the most effective force that you could, once we'd learned really how to use these technologies as effectively as they could be used. So they are coming, that is in the plan, it's coming down the pipeline. We're just simply not at that stage of the program yet. But nonetheless, in the meantime, the Bay class provide a really good platform that can be operated because they've got a dock in the back. You know, you can sink them down and drive boats and things in and out. They've also got a big crane and a large area on the flight deck.
1: So how long do you think it will take for Line Bay to be ready?
2: Oh, I don't think that long. A lot of this stuff can be containerized, put in, bolted on. The big challenges are the communications architectures that you need to put in to make sure you've got all the right data and the availability to do the command and control. There is a bit of infrastructure, perhaps a bit of power and so on, but it's not a massive job. It's not a huge conversion. You use the space and the volume that's there, and by and large, it's then the modular systems that will come and be configurable. So, I don't think that's a massive job. Is accelerating the stuff that's in build to get it there so that you can then get it being used.
1: And Mike, a word about HMS Dragon. The fact it's moving already, does that leave Cyprus exposed, or does that mean it's actually generally well covered when a major strike operation could start at any moment?
0: Well, I mean, more defensive aids were sent to Cyprus after the attack in the early part of the war, and so it's better covered now than it was then. But, I mean, you know, the Dragon Sea Scepter missile with its Sea Viper, its Aster missiles, isn't it? I mean, that's very, very good. That system is very, very good. So not having that system standing off Cyprus is, to a degree, a disadvantage. And again, it's just risk management. If we had another Type 45 available, we'd leave one near Cyprus and send one to the Middle East. But we don't. So there it is. I'm not too worried about Akrotiri as a base. I mean, the thing about that strike on Akrotiri is that no one expected it, because we're talking about the early part of the war when the Iranians escalated much more quickly than people assumed they would. It's not that they did anything that hadn't been anticipated, but they did it much sooner and all at once. And that was really what was, I think, shocked the American administration, who thought they could move up the escalation ladder and, you know, have escalation dominance over the Iranians. And they suddenly got a nasty shock. And that's how Akrotiri, I think, came to be targeted. But we now know, or pretty sure, that that targeting was aided by the Russians, and that it was a specific target going for not the runway, which we thought originally, we were told it put a hole in the runway, but it looked as if it was going for the hangar where the American U-2 spy plane was. So it was a very specific and rather clever attack. It's risk management as to whether there would be another one.
1: A final thought then. Steve, how do you think the men and women on board HMS Dragon will be feeling right now?
2: Well, I think they will have been working extremely hard, as we discussed earlier in the conversation. You know, being at sea, particularly in a ship which has just emerged and is still being finished as you deploy, is hard work, so they will have been working hard. I think they'll be excited. I think they'll be a bit apprehensive. I think there'll be a great degree of uncertainty. I mean, just on a basic level, they don't know how long they're going to be there. They don't know if they'll be home for Christmas, which seems quite a long way away in this springtime in the UK. But they don't know if they're going to be home for Christmas. They may still be out there at that time, depending on how long it takes to get another ship out to relieve them, if this becomes an enduring commitment. So there'll be all of those sorts of things going through their mind. And of course, that brings with it family stresses and children starting school and all those things that people may now miss. So on a human level, there'll be that uncertainty. That's part of being a sailor, but that doesn't make it easier. And they'll be a bit apprehensive about going into that environment because they don't know quite what the strategic setup is. They don't know quite what the threat is they'll be coming up against and what the intentions of potential adversaries. And probably they don't even really know yet the job they're going to be asked to do. That said, they will have a degree of confidence in their training and in their equipment and in their leadership, because these are capable ships and capable people, and they're proud professionals, and they'll be looking forward to going and doing an operational task and getting stuck in to do what the nation requires of them, because ultimately that's why you join the Navy.
1: So how about the leadership of the Royal Navy, Mike? Two very big jobs, great to be contributing, but will they be worried about delivering the less high-profile demands?
0: Yeah, for sure. I mean, you know, this whole crisis, the Iran crisis, has caught the Navy in the lowest part of the trough of transformation. You know, the future for the Navy is looking pretty good, but it's a medium to longer term future in a transformed Navy. And in that transformation, there's always a low point. And Murphy's Law being what it is, the Iran war has caught out the Navy or exposed the Navy much more than the Air Force and certainly the Army in its own transformation process. It's exposed the Navy at the lowest point of the trough of transformation. Mm-hmm. And that's a real problem for the leadership. And I feel for the First Sea Lord, I really do. He's a very good man. He's got the right ideas. And I sympathize greatly because it must be very hard for him to go into Downing Street and look at the politicians and say, well, you know, Prime Minister, we can't do this, we can't do that. You know, if you're, and of course, he might, may or may not choose to say, if your predecessors had made a few other decisions a bit earlier, we'd be in a better position. But here we are. We are where we are.
1: Mike, Steve, thank you so much. That is almost it from us. But you may want to check out a new video featuring Steve Press, which has just dropped on the BFBS Forces News YouTube channel. Our colleague Rosie Layden is exploring a big theoretical question.
4: We all know there's not enough money for defence. So should the UK concentrate on doing one thing well? And should that one thing be the Royal Navy?
5: Strategy is about choices. If you're not making tough decisions and you're not making hard choices, you're not really doing strategy. And there is a danger that we see the defence investment programme and the way we structure our armed forces as about giving equal sweeties to each of the children.
4: So Navy specialisation obviously has one big winner, the Royal Navy,
6: and a strategic partner in the RAF, but the Army will be the clear loser.
7: The Army's role is always expeditionary, and some people, and I think they're wrong, believe that makes it somehow optional. It's also the Army, let's be honest, that will be suitably equipped to conduct an expedition somewhere else in the world where the thing that we never foresaw, like a war in Iran, for example, turns up out of the blue.
1: As I say, you can see it in full on the BFBS Forces News YouTube channel. We'd be interested to hear your thoughts and ideas too. It's something we'll talk about on SITREP in the next few weeks. 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
8: When someone hurts you, controls you, or frightens you, it can feel like there's nowhere to turn. 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
10: pressure on the PM as Webb Streeting resigns.
11: I'm sad that he's gone, but I think this is now a chance for us to try and draw a line under all of this.
10: Words between the US and China.
12: Achieving the great rejuvenation of the Chinese nation and making America great again can go hand in hand.
10: And a Royal Navy exercise in the Norwegian fjords.
13: We'll be looking to engage them with our weapon systems before they can get the chance to engage us back.
3: Forces News with Andrew Peach.
10: Sir Keir Starmer's facing growing pressure to step down after Wes Streeting resigned as Health Secretary. In his resignation letter to the Prime Minister, he said he'd lost confidence in Sir Keir Starmer's leadership and that it would be dishonourable, therefore, to remain in the Cabinet. The BBC's Chris Mason has been reading the letter in full.
14: He then says towards the tail end of the letter, it is clear that you will not lead the Labour Party into the next general election and that Labour MPs and Labour unions want the debate about what comes next to be a battle of ideas, not of personalities or petty factionalism. But the previous paragraph, in which he talks about the importance of AI, the technological industrial revolution that's coming, as he sketches out the beginnings of what rather looks like a manifesto for his leadership pitch.
10: We've just seen the letter that the Prime Minister has responded with to Wes Streeting, which says he's very sorry he stepped down from government and the Labour Party must now deliver on the promises made to the country. The Education Secretary, Bridget Phillipson, says Sir Keir has the Cabinet's support.
11: I'm really sorry to see Wes go. He has been a brilliant Health Secretary. He's done a fantastic job, and we see that today with the NHS waiting list numbers that are really encouraging and what people want to see. But I fundamentally disagree with the position he's taken. I'm sad that he's gone, but I think this is now a chance for us to pause, take a breath as a party, and try and draw a line under all of this.
10: The Labour MP Alan Gemmell is backing Wes Streeting and says it's time for a change.
15: From the voters I've talked to across Ayrshire, people told me they couldn't vote for the Prime Minister. Wes says in his letter, where there is where we need vision, there's vacuum, where we need direction, there's drift, and I've experienced that, and that's why we need to have a change of direction.
10: Sources say the former Deputy PM Angela Rayner is also interested in the top job, as is the Armed Forces Minister and former Royal Marine Al Carnes, who could put himself forward if a contest to replace Sakir is triggered.
3: This is Forces News.
10: Russia's launched one of the biggest airstrikes on Ukraine since the full-scale invasion 4 years ago, firing hundreds of drones and missiles at cities across the country. Simon Newton with the latest.
16: In the Ukrainian capital, Kyiv, rescue workers sift through a huge pile of concrete looking for survivors in what remains of an apartment building. Beginning yesterday, Russia launched nearly 1,600 drones and missiles on targets across Ukraine. Kyiv was worst hit, but there were also strikes in the southern regions of Odessa and Zaporizhia, and in Lviv in the west. At least six people were killed in the first wave of strikes, with further deaths and injuries reported overnight. In the capital, 30 people were injured when debris from intercepted missiles fell on parts of the city. Along with residential buildings, President Zelensky said a school and a veterinary clinic were also hit. Ukraine said it successfully downed hundreds of incoming drones and missiles, but the sheer scale of the attack was designed to overwhelm its air defences. Ukraine's foreign minister branded the attacks, which came shortly after the end of a three-day ceasefire, as barbaric.
3: This is Forces News.
10: The White House says President Trump and President Xi of China have agreed that Iran shouldn't have a nuclear weapon and the Strait of Hormuz must be reopened. The US president is on a two-day trip to Beijing with a banquet in his honour, where the Chinese leader toasted his visitor in the Great Hall of the People.
17: The people of China and the United States are both great peoples, achieving the great rejuvenation of the Chinese nation and making America great again can go hand in hand. We can help each other succeed and advance the well-being of the whole world.
10: Sussex police say they've identified the three women whose bodies were recovered from the scene near Brighton yesterday. Officers say their next of kin have been informed. The King has visited North London to show solidarity with the area's Jewish community after several anti-Semitic incidents. Charles met with the two Jewish men who were stabbed in Golders Green last month.
3: This is Forces News.
10: The Royal Navy is pitting air against maritime in the Norwegian fjords. Exercise Tambour Shields challenges Wildcat helicopter crews to overcome agile threats from below. This year, they have a new teammate, as Tom Sables explains.
18: This is a game that rapidly changes from hide and seek in the fjords to seek and destroy. Wildcat crews scanning a complex horizon, looking for P-2000 vessels and camouflage Norwegian corvettes. Here's Lieutenant Howe, a pilot with 815 Naval Air Squadron.
13: We'll be looking to engage them with our weapon systems before they can get the chance to engage us back. Going up against these guys on the ground with their variety of threat simulators to see how the aircraft reacts, how we react. You really have to be thinking all the time about your positioning and using terrain to your advantage.
18: Simulated missile threats from below demand high skill levels to take cover. But this year, drones from 700X Naval Air Squadron are joining the helicopters, peeking around the fjords so the Wildcat can stay concealed until a strike mission has been planned. Lieutenant Simon Clark from 700X joined the pilots in the sky, relaying the feed from the drone.
19: The idea is that we can put the drone up threat early, try and identify those targets, get positions, get eyes on. As soon as the Wildcat then comes on station, I will have that information here, the live view from the camera and the track data, to be able to work with the crew to be able to prosecute those targets.
20: There it goes, it's airborne.
18: This Puma drone isn't new, but it's the integration with Wildcats that's marked out as a milestone. So while the race for the newest uncrewed aircraft can never really be won, the race to join them up with the real deal is well and truly underway. Tom Sables, BFBS Forces News, Norway.
3: This is Forces News.
10: The 1st Battalion, the Princess of Wales' Royal Regiment, is marking Kahima Day in Cyprus, honouring Lance Corporal John Harmon VC, who died during the Second World War. The story from Will Hollis.
21: At Episcopi Garrison, Corporal Archie Galbraith raises the Kahima Cup, the PTI from A Company, chosen as the battalion's top junior NCO.
22: There's a lot of competition in this battalion. There's some really good NCOs, soldiers, so it's an absolute honour. I feel full of pride and I'm very happy with it.
23: Battalion! Standard! Eight!
21: The 31-year-old was recognised for his dedication to the mess and his section, proudly serving in the Princess of Wales's Royal Regiment.
22: I was a young lad from Stoke-on-Trent, a young tearaway, on the streets, boxing, doing that type of thing, joining the army, something I always wanted to do, to fight for the country and for the royal family. So now to serve with the Union flag upon my arms, a massive honour.
21: Kohima was one of the most intense battles fought against the Japanese. PWRR's forebears, the Queen's Own Royal West Kent Regiment, were there, and Lance Corporal John Harmon was posthumously awarded the Victoria Cross for his heroism. Corporal's Day is about remembering him and celebrating the JNCOs serving today. Commanding Officer, Lieutenant Colonel Alex Cherry.
0: Every single person in this battalion is important, but today we reflect on the centrality of the Corporal's Mess. In a warfighting context, they would be the absolute front end of the battalion, the trench takers, as I call them.
21: Soon, the battalion will return to the UK, leaving Cyprus behind, but keeping memories like these. Will Hollis, BFBS Forces News, Episcopi.
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10: Arsenal boss Mikel Arteta says he's not listening to criticism as the side close in on the Premier League title. Some pundits and opposition fans were critical of the decision to disallow a late West Ham equaliser last weekend.
5: I haven't seen any of that, I'm sorry. I'm very consistent on that since July to now. I think it's very clear. I mean, there is... I think anybody has played football, no discussion about the decision, and I'm glad they took the right one.
10: An independent disciplinary hearing into an allegation Southampton spied on a Borough training session will be held by Tuesday. The Football League says the Championship playoff final will go ahead as scheduled a week on Saturday, but there could be changes to the fixture. Southampton beat Borough in the semi. They're due to face Hull for a place in the Premier League. Walsall have appointed Lee Grant as the League Two club's new head coach on a three-year contract. The former Huddersfield boss succeeding Darren Byfield, who was given the interim job after the sacking of Matt Sadler. A defender from non-league side Braintree Town will be heading to the World Cup in the summer. Tommy Smith has been selected by New Zealand despite not playing for the country for 2 years. And Madonna, BTS and Shakira have been confirmed to co-headline the halftime show at the World Cup final. The 11-minute concert orchestrated by Coldplay's Chris Martin, who made the announcement today on social media with a bit of help from Elmo.
20: Elmo's always happy to help.
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10: The main story is West Streeting's resignation as Health Secretary is putting pressure on the Prime Minister to step down as leader. While we've been on the air, we've seen the letter to West Streeting from Sir Keir Starmer, who says he's very sorry the former Health Secretary resigned from government and says he hopes they can work together to show that Labour in power will address the problems their opponents exploit. In other news today, 5 people killed and at least 40 wounded in Ukraine after airstrikes by Russia. That's the latest. I'm Andrew Peach.
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Hustle no rock and roll, unless your name's Brewster, cause Brewster's a punk. Parents let go cause it's magic in the air. Criticizing rap shows you're out of order. Stop looking, listen to the phrasing Fred Astaire's, and don't get offended while Mace Dosey does your daughter.

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